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1: Good evening. I'm David Martosco. You're a musical Sherpa till midnight, I guess, for lack of a better word. I don't have a better word in my head, and I'm a word guy, so Sherpa it is. Between now and midnight, you and I are going to enter into the minds of Antonio Vivaldi, Franz Liszt, Bela Bartok, Johannes Brahms, Franz Liszt, Frederick Chopin, Joseph Haydn. You get the idea. It's all of our favorites, and we love this stuff every bit as much as you do. I think possibly my favorite thing to come tonight will be Tchaikovsky's Variations on a Rococo Theme. That's cello music. That's going to be great. Oh, yeah, Brahms' First Symphony. Make sure you're with us about an hour from now for that. But let's start our evening together with piano music. This is Igor Levit playing Ludwig van Beethoven's Third Piano Sonata on WETA Classical.

0: Igor Levit played Ludwig von Beethoven's Third Piano Sonata on WETA Classical. I'm David Martosko. I'll be with you until midnight. Vivaldi and Franz Liszt are right around the corner.
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0: Later this hour, we're going to listen to Franz Liszt's second piano concerto. Right now, though, Anthony Newman conducts the New Brandenburg Collegium and oboist Alex Klein. It's an oboe concerto, a short one in F major by Antonio Vivaldi.

Alex Klein and the New Brandenburg Collegium played that oboe concerto in F major by Antonio Vivaldi on WETA Classical. Now we turn to Franz Liszt, his second piano concerto. Here is Claudio Arrau playing with the London Symphony Orchestra under the direction of Sir Colin Davis.

0: I always thought that high trumpet note at the end was a little much. That was Franz Liszt's second piano concerto, played for us by Claudio Arrau, and the London Symphony, led by Sir Colin Davis. I'm David Martosco. I'll be with you until midnight, sharing great works of art right here on the radio on WETA 90.9 Washington and WGMS 89.1 Hagerstown.
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0: Later on in this 9 o'clock hour, we'll hear Brahms' First Symphony in an archival recording with Leonard Bernstein leading the Vienna Philharmonic. That'll be definitely a wonderful, wonderful reading of that symphony. Now, though, Béla Bartók takes center stage. Here are his Romanian folk dances. Adam Fischer leads the Hungarian State Orchestra on WETA Classical.

We heard the Romanian folk dances by Bella Bartok on WETA Classical. The Hungarian State Orchestra was led by Adam Fischer. So let's talk about Johannes Brahms. Brahms waited until 31 years after Ludwig van Beethoven composed his Ninth Symphony to start composing his first. Brahms was so intimidated by the idea of following Beethoven's act that he once wrote to a friend that it was like having a giant, the shadow of a giant, the footsteps of a giant behind you. He eventually got over it. He did come up with four symphonies in his lifetime, but it was later in life. He didn't start writing this first symphony until 1855, just remarkable. And it wasn't premiered until 1876. This thing was a long-term project. Let's hear it, I think. The Vienna Philharmonic is led by Leonard Bernstein in this performance of Johannes Brahms' first symphony on WETA Classical. Let's listen.

0: Johannes Brahms waited until he was kind of an old guy before he started writing symphonies. He was so intimidated by Beethoven. And in fact, his first symphony, which we just heard, is often known as Beethoven's 10th. I think that's a little unfair. It's a wonderful piece of music. And we heard Leonard Bernstein conducting the Vienna Philharmonic here on WETA 90.9 Washington and WGMS 89.1 Hagerstown. I'm David Martosko, and you and I are going to listen to more great works of art on the radio. And, well, we'll be here together until midnight. 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
0: Welcome back. I'm David Martosko. We'll be together till midnight tonight. One of my favorite pianists is this Portuguese woman named Maria João Pires. And she's my favorite, one of my favorites, because in 1999, I think it was, she played a Mozart concert.

concert. Ricardo Chahi is on the podium, and you know, she brought the Mozart concerto, but she brought the wrong concerto. Yeah, they start playing, I think it was the 20th concerto, and she had brought the 24th or something. She's got it wrong, and so she's sitting there in horror as the 2 minutes of Mozart's introduction play, and she's chatting with the conductor, with Chahi, while he's doing this. She's like, I brought the other one. And he's just so calm. He said, yes, you'll be fine. Just think about it. And she played that concerto note for note perfectly, even though she hadn't thought about it in a year and a half. Just a genius. Here she is playing a Frédéric Chopin piano sonata, number 3 in B minor, opus 58, Maria João Pires on WETA Classical.

Maria João Pires played Frédéric Chopin's third piano sonata for us on WETA Classical. Now we go to Haydn. This is an early work of his 16th symphony. Remember, he wrote 104 of them. Beethoven seemed perfectly fine with 9. Haydn had to be an overachiever. That's okay. The Apollo Ensemble, led by David Rabinovich, is playing Haydn's 16th symphony.

We heard some early symphonic writing by Joseph Haydn, the 16th of his 104, at least, symphonies. We heard the Apollo Ensemble, led by David Rabinovich. Now it's time for cello music. I love the cello. I was never very good at it, but I do love it. This is the Variations on a Rococo Theme by Pyotr Ilyich Tchaikovsky. And Truls Merk is playing with the Oslo Philharmonic, led by Maris Janssens. Tchaikovsky on WETA Classical.

0: That was Tchaikovsky's Variations on a Rococo Theme. We heard the Oslo Philharmonic and cellist Truls Mørk. I'm David Martosko. I've got you for about another hour here on WETA 90.9 Washington and WGMS 89.1 Hagerstown.
1: I was in daycare. There was a little piano, and I just sat down and experimented. It turns out I had perfect pitch, so I could translate the melodies in my head into the piano. My teacher told my mom, and that exact day is when I started piano lessons.
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0: Now we have a trumpet concerto by Johann Nepomuk Hummel. Alison Balsam is on the trumpet and also conducting the German Chamber Philharmonic in Bremen.

Alison Balsam played the trumpet and conducted the German Chamber Philharmonic in Bremen. That was Johann Nepomuk Hummel's Trumpet Concerto on WETA Classical. The cello, one of my favorite instruments. I've told you this before. I just love it. The warmth, the velvet of it, the depth. Amazing. I wish I could write for the cello. Maybe one day. This is Beethoven's first cello sonata. And we're going to get Alexander Melnikov accompanying Jean-Guyen Queyras.

music of Ludwig von Beethoven on WETA Classical. That was his first cello sonata, played by Jean-Guyen Queyras and pianist Alexander Melnikov. I'm David Martosko. Thank you for making us part of your appointment listening here at WETA Classical. We love this stuff every bit as much as you do, I promise. And there's always more to come. I have time for one more selection before I go at midnight. But this is by Franz Schubert. It's an impromptu, Opus 90, number 4 in A-flat major. And we'll hear Alfred Brendel playing for us tonight on WETA Classical.

0: classical. I'm David Martosco, and what a treat to be able to just share this great music with you. I absolutely love doing this, and we love the music just as much as you do, trust me. It is 80 degrees a couple minutes before midnight, our nation's capital, going down to 72 tonight. Tomorrow afternoon through evening, expect some heavy thunderstorms. Same deal, Friday morning to Sunday afternoon, we're going to have a lot of heavy rain. Expect some flood watches, especially if you're in a coastal region. Do what you do. Be careful, and please, please be careful with all this nasty weather. We're looking to get some sunshine next week, maybe Monday and Tuesday, but that's, I'm afraid about it. I've got about 45 seconds to talk, and you know what? That usually doesn't happen, because we usually fill the time with music, but there's only 45 seconds. There's barely enough time to tell a few jokes, so let's go there. Arnold Schoenberg walks into a bar, and he says, "I'll have a gin, please, but no tonic." Ba-dum-ba. Yeah, that's a music theory joke. That's okay. What's the difference between a violin and a viola? There's no difference. The violin just looks smaller because the player's got such a big head. Come on, you got to like that one. Be sure you stay with us after midnight. There's lots of great music to come. We'll have Mozart, Beethoven, Schumann. Yes, I know you'll be there. And I'll be there listening with you. Have a fantastic Thursday, everybody. We're going to keep filling it with fantastic music because, you know, that's our job. It's what we do. It's why you make us part of your appointment listening. And you and I are going to see each other again right here very, very soon. Good night.
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2: Thank you for tuning in. It's Chip Rienza with you now on this Wednesday night into Thursday morning. In this midnight hour, a Mozart piano concerto and a cello sonata of Croatian composer Dora Piacevic. In the next hour, Brahms' violin concerto and a Ukrainian rhapsody. And later, Rachmaninoff's Symphony No. 1 and Tchaikovsky's Unnumbered Symphony about a hero haunted by his past, Manfred. That's in the 3 o'clock hour Eastern. And in the 4 o'clock hour, Dvorak's Symphony No. 4 and the first of Mozart's final three symphonies, as we get underway with The Siege of Corinth. Here is Rossini's overture from the Prague Symphonia Orchestra, led by Christian Benda.

From WETA Classical, The Siege of Corinth of Gioachino Rossini. And that was the Prague Symphony Orchestra led by Christian Benda as we get underway. Thank you again for tuning in. It's Chip Brianza with you with Dorda Pajacevic now, a Croatian composer, very prominent in her day. And this is her Opus 45 Cello Sonata in E minor. We'll hear Oliver Trindle and Christian Poltera, piano and cello.

piano and cello from Oliver Trindle and Christian Poltera in the lovely Opus 35 cello sonata in E minor of Croatian composer Dora Pijacevic. Chip Brianza with you with Mozart as we continue this midnight hour with the Philharmonia Orchestra, led by Vladimir Ashkenazy, also playing the piano for Mozart's Piano Concerto No. 21.

0: From WETA Classical, that was Mozart's Piano Concerto No. 21, from Vladimir Ashkenazy playing and leading the Philharmonia Orchestra. Brahms' Violin Concerto on the way in the next hour. I hope you stay.
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That was the overture to an opera of Antonio Vivaldi, Arsilda, from Modo Antico, led by Federico Maria Sardelli. Again, thank you for tuning in. Brahms now. Brahms worked on his violin concerto with his friend, the violinist-composer Joseph Joachim. He dedicated the concerto to him, a testament to friendship and collaboration. Here's violinist Gidon Kremer with the Vienna Philharmonic, led by Leonard Bernstein, and Brahms' Violin Concerto in D.

From WETA Classical, Johannes Brahms' Violin Concerto in D, for many, among the top five of violin concertos. That was violinist Gidon Kremer with the Vienna Philharmonic, led by Leonard Bernstein. Thank you for tuning in. It's Chip Brianza with you, with Ukrainian composer Mykola Lysenko now, 1842 to 1912, his dates. He was a composer and a pianist and an ethnomusicologist. Here is his Rhapsody No. 2 on Ukrainian folk themes.

0: pianist Natalia Pesichnik with Rhapsody No. 2 on Ukrainian folk themes Dumka Shumka by Ukrainian composer Mykola Lysenko.
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From WETA Classical, that was the Opus 11 No. 3 Romance of Clara Wieck Schumann from Aceta Kanemason, who dedicated a whole album to the artistry and brilliance of this important woman composer, Clara Wieck Schumann. Thank you for tuning in. It's a turn for Rachmaninoff now. When it premiered, it failed, but it stood the test of time. Symphony No. 1 of Rachmaninoff. Here's the Royal Philharmonic Orchestra, led by Andrew Litton.

0: From WETA Classical, that was Symphony No. 1 of Sergei Rachmaninoff from the Royal Philharmonic Orchestra, led by Andrew Litton. Thank you for tuning in. More on the way, including Tchaikovsky's Manfred Symphony.
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The English Chamber Orchestra, Richard Bonning, and a minuet from Gustave III, Daniel Francois Briaubert's The Masked Ball. Music of Bach now, from Joshua Bell playing and leading the Academy of St. Martin in the Fields for the BWV 1042 Concerto in E of Johann Sebastian Bach from WETA Classical.

from WETA Classical, the BWV 1042 Concerto in E of Johann Sebastian Bach. Violinist Joshua Bell playing and leading the Academy of St. Martin in the Fields. Tchaikovsky wrote that when he was working on this symphony, between his fourth and fifth symphonies, the two fateful ones, he wrote, "The effort is enormous, serious, difficult, and absorbing all my time." It was meant to be a programmed symphony about a hero haunted by his past, suggested by Mily Balakirev. It is Tchaikovsky's unnumbered symphony, the Manfred Symphony. Here's the Oslo Philharmonic, led by Maris Janssens.

0: From WETA Classical, Tchaikovsky's Manfred Symphony, a numbered symphony he wrote between the 4th and 5th. That was the Oslo Philharmonic, led by Maris Janssens. Thank you for tuning in. Chopin, Debussy, and Dvorak on the way.
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Vladimir Ashkenazy with the Opus 34 No. 1 Waltz in A-flat of Chopin. Atmospherics now from Claude Debussy. Here's the Montreal Symphony Orchestra led by Charles Dutoit and Debussy's Prelude to the Afternoon of a Faun.

from WETA Classical, the atmospheric and pastoral prelude to the afternoon of a faun. Music of Claude Debussy from the Montreal Symphony Orchestra, led by Charles Dutoit, here from WETA Classical. The rest of this hour now to Dvorak and a symphony that marked a turning point in his maturity. This is Symphony No. 4 in D minor of Dvorak. Here's the Czech Philharmonic, led by Libor Pešek.

0: From WETA Classical, that was Symphony No. 4 in D minor, the Opus 13 of Dvorak. And we heard the Czech Philharmonic, led by Libor Pešek. And now, an early good morning to you on this Thursday.
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And that was a jig from the suite from Violin Partita No. 3 of Bach in the transcription by Sergei Rachmaninoff. We heard pianist Daniel Trifonov. And again, an early good morning to you on this Thursday, August 20th. Chip Brianza with you for the rest of this 5 o'clock hour with characterful music of Amulcare Ponchielli. This is a capriccio for oboe and piano from Villa Musica Ensemble.

from WETA Classical, a Capriccio for oboe and piano, chamber music of opera composer Amilcare Ponchielli from Villa Musica Ensemble. And again, a good morning to you. Chip Rianza with you with Mozart this morning. The first of his final trio of symphonies written in a blaze of creativity. Here is Symphony number 39 from the Academy of St. Martin in the Fields, led by Sir Neville Mariner.

You can hear the urgency of what turns out to be Mozart's final symphonies. That the first of the final three, the last, the Jupiter Symphony, number 39 there, from the Academy of St. Martin in the Fields, led by Sir Neville Mariner. Again, thank you for tuning in, and as we close in on the 6 o'clock hour, Sir Neville Mariner, at the helm of the Dresden State Symphony Orchestra here, from Mikhail Glinka's Jota Aragonesa.

0: Mikhail Glinka putting the final note on his Jota Aragonesa from the Dresden State Symphony Orchestra led by Sir Neville Marin. And that's it for me. I wish you a good day ahead. This is Chip Rienza. I'll be back tomorrow morning. Until then, thanks for listening to WETA Classical.
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Good morning. Welcome. It's now Thursday, August 20th. Welcome to the music that you make possible with your support. It's nice to start the day off on a bright note with classical music. Maybe grab a cup of coffee or so and wait for the sun. We will welcome the sun this morning at 6:26 in Washington, D.C. with our classical sunrise feature. Today, we'll feature a violin and piano combo from the 19th century to greet the sun. Also coming up will be Vivaldi, and we'll hear something of Bizet's very youthful symphony, a selection of that. And later on, Yo-Yo Ma and Itzhak Perlman will perform the finale of Brahms' Double Concerto. That's all ahead today on WETA Classical. Hello, I'm Linda Carducci. Overcast conditions now at 78 degrees. We will have a high temperature of 90. And in the afternoon, there is about a 60 to 80% probability. Overcast conditions now at 78 degrees. We will have a high temperature of 90.

Starting the 6 o'clock hour this morning with the music of Edvard Grieg and one of his symphonic dances. That was number two, Opus 64, number two specifically, as performed by Naomi Yerby, leading the Gothenburg Symphony Orchestra on WETA Classical. Hello and good morning. I'm Linda Carducci. Posted a little bit of highlights that we'll have coming up this morning on social media. You can follow me on Blue Sky and also X as Linda Classical. And today, too, is National Radio Day. So, of course, we thank you for your support of great radio and WETA Classical. When Handel was asked to write music for the Royal Fireworks, he was asked to omit strings and have just sort of military instruments, percussion and brass. We'll hear it now in a performance with the English Baroque soloists, the music for the Royal Fireworks of Handel.

0: Brass and percussion scored for that. Music for the Royal Fireworks of George Frideric Handel on WETA Classical and performed by the English Baroque soloist with Sir John Elliott Gardner conducting. Just a few moments, we'll welcome the sun. Right now, dawn is breaking in Washington, but we'll have official sunrise in just a few minutes. The National Symphony Orchestra has recently announced the venues where it will perform in the coming season, over 60 performances at venues in various places in the D.C. region. 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

It's now officially sunrise in Washington, D.C. on this Thursday, August 20th, so it's time for our classical sunrise feature. Today, we're looking to the 19th century, to the French-Italian violinist, composer, and professor by the name of Léon de Saint-Lubin. He wrote this next scherzo. Traditionally, a scherzo is a rather playful work with some elements maybe of surprise, almost joking in it. We'll hear now his scherzo for violin and piano to greet the morning sun today for classical sunrise.

0: That's the music of Léon de Saint-Leben, who was a violinist and a teacher and a composer during the 19th century. What we heard was this scherzo, rather playful little movement from his duo Concertante, Opus 49, for violin and piano. And we chose that for today's Classical Sunrise to greet the morning sun. Every day, a different piece of music that's timed for the arrival of the sun. That was performed by the violinist Anastasios Kitruk and the pianist Elisaveta Kopelman on WETA Classical. Hope you'll join us every weekday morning when we greet the sun musically with Classical Sunrise. In Washington, we have overcast conditions. 78 degrees now. We'll reach a high of about 90 or so, and it looks to be about an 80% probability of some scattered rain, mostly in the afternoon today, clearing out a bit tomorrow, but right now it's 78. Hello and good morning. It's now 6:31.
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0: Now to flute music of Vivaldi with his Concerto RV 435. Emmanuel Peu will play the flute. He's joined by the Australian Chamber Orchestra. This work of Antonio Vivaldi.

That was written by Vivaldi. It was one of his flute concerti, RV 435, as performed by the Australian Chamber Orchestra, Richard Dornietti conducting, and the flutist was Emmanuel Paoud on WETA Classical. Yet to come, we'll hear a septet, an ensemble from the Baroque era. Also coming up will be a serenade for string orchestra by Josef Suk. And then next hour, at around 7:30 or 7 or so, Itzhak Perlman and Yo-Yo Ma will team up for the finale of Brahms's double concerto. That is a concerto for violin and cello. That's coming up next hour. Now, though, to Georges Bizet and the scherzo of his youthful symphony. Here's a performance by the Orpheus Chamber Orchestra.

That is the music of Georges Bizet on WETA Classical from his very youthful symphony. It's simply known as the Symphony in C Major. He was a young man when he wrote that and has sort of an exuberance to it. We heard the scherzo from that symphony number, the Symphony of Georges Bizet, as performed by the Orpheus Chamber Orchestra on this Thursday morning now on WETA Classical. Trumpet is where we go right now at 6:45 to hear the music of Jan Neruda, who was a Czech composer from the 18th century. Alison Balsam plays the trumpet, and she will also conduct the German Chamber Philharmonic of Bremen in this trumpet concerto in E-flat by Jan Neruda.

That's music that was written around the early part of the 18th century by the Czech composer Jan Neruda on WETA Classical. We heard a work that he composed for trumpet, the Trumpet Concerto in E-flat. Alison Balsam played the trumpet and also conducted the German Philharmonic Bremen on WETA Classical. This is WETA 90.9 Washington and WGMS 89.1 Hagerstown. Welcome. Good morning. We are expecting, some clouds for most of the day today. 90 degrees, our high temperature, and about an 80% probability of scattered rain later in the afternoon and into the evening. Hello, I'm Linda Carducci. This hour starts with a septet, that is a grouping of seven instruments in the work of Georg Philipp Telemann. This septet in E minor is performed by the Musica Antiqua of Cologne.

A septet from the Baroque era to start our 7 o'clock hour on WETA Classical with that music of Georg Philipp Telemann. That work, a sonata in E minor, was performed by the Musica Antiqua of Cologne. 7:11 now. Thank you for joining us. 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Now to the Orpheus Chamber Orchestra, and they will play something that was written for a string orchestra by Josef Suk from around the time of the early 20th century. The fourth movement of his Serenade for String Orchestra, Opus 6, and the Orpheus Chamber Orchestra, in this work of Josef Suk.

0: That's the work of Josef Suk, who was a composer and a violinist from the late 19th century, lived until about mid-20th century or so. What we heard was the fourth movement of his String Orchestra, Serenade for String Orchestra, Opus 6, performed by the Orpheus Chamber Orchestra. 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
0: One of the symphonies now that Franz Joseph Haydn composed for the Esterházy Court, and that's his Symphony No. 58. Trevor Pinnock will lead the English concert

0: That was written by Franz Joseph Haydn, one of the symphonies he wrote for the Esterházy Court. That's the Symphony No. 58, with Trevor Pinnock leading the English concert on WETA Classical. Good morning, I'm Linda Carducci. Welcome. Posting this morning on Blue Sky and X4U, some of the highlights we'll have coming up today, including our Identify the Composer Challenge next hour. You can find me posting as Linda Classical.
1: I was in daycare. There was a little piano, and I just sat down and experimented. It turns out I had perfect pitch, so I could translate the melodies in my head into the piano. My teacher told my mom, and that exact day is when I started piano lessons.
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0: Johannes Brahms from the Romantic era wrote this next work, and it is the third movement of a double concerto, double meaning that he wrote it for violin and cello. He had two specific people in mind. First, the cellist Robert Hausmann, who was a friend of his and a renowned cellist of the day. The violinist he had in mind was Joseph Joachim, who had been a friend of Brahms. They had become estranged. So Brahms wrote this concerto for Joachim as a way to reconcile with him. Well, here now, two superstars. Itzhak Perlman, the violinist, Yo-Yo Ma, the cellist in the Chicago Symphony Orchestra, with the finale, the third movement of the double concerto of Johannes Brahms.

That's the third movement of what is known as the double concerto. It's a concerto for violin and cello written by Johannes Brahms for two specific musicians of his day, Joseph Joachim, violinist, and the cellist Robert Hausmann. In that performance, we heard two stars, Itzhak Perlman, the violinist, Yo-Yo Ma, the cellist, and the Chicago Symphony Orchestra, with Daniel Barenboim leading that work of Johannes Brahms. Well, now back to the Baroque era, to a cousin of Johann Sebastian Bach by the name of Johann Bernhard Bach, also a musician. And here are a few dances from his suite in E minor, a performance by Concerto Italiano.

Those were a few dances from an orchestral suite from the Baroque era that were written by the elder cousin of Johann Sebastian Bach by the name of Johann Bernhard Bach, himself a musician. Some dances from his orchestral suite in E minor were performed by Concerto Italiano and Rinaldo Alessandrini conducting a WETA Classical. It's 7:52 now. Good morning. Welcome. Today is National Radio Day. We thank you so much for your support of great radio here at WETA Classical. Well, now we are advancing a few years from the Baroque era, going up to the Romantic era, 19th century, of Tchaikovsky, and from his Pathetique, Symphony No. 6. Here's the second movement, a performance by the Russian National Orchestra.

the Russian National Orchestra, Mikhail Pletnev conducting the work of Pyotr Ilyich Tchaikovsky, and the second movement of his Symphony No. 6, the Pathetique, on WETA 90.9 Washington, WGMS 89.1 Hagerstown, and W205BL 88.9 Frederick. What a pretty day we had yesterday. Today, a little more overcast, although we have sunshine right now in the morning in Washington, D.C., but looks like some clouds will roll in today, giving us an 80% probability of scattered rain later in the afternoon today and this evening, today being Thursday. It's now 77 degrees in Washington. Hello and good morning. I'm Linda Carducci. In just a few minutes, about 8:20 or so, we can test our musical knowledge with the Identify the Composer Challenge. First, though, a work for oboe of CPE, Carl Philipp Emanuel, Bach. Here's the Hanover Band.

That Work for Oboe was written by C.B.E. Bach. Frank de Bruyne and the Hanover Band performing the Oboe Concerto, first movement. Carl Philipp Emanuel Bach, the Oboe Concerto in E-flat on WETA Classical. Good morning. Today is August the 20th. Saturday we'll have opera, and it'll be coming to us from Spain. A recorded performance of the very lighthearted work by Donizetti called The Elixir of Love. We hope you'll tune in. Some very good singers for that. Saturday at 1 o'clock on WETA Classical on our opera matinee. Speaking of opera, that's where we go now to hear the Berlin Philharmonic and Seiji Ozawa conducting the overture to Wagner's opera, The Flying Dutchman.

0: The Berlin Philharmonic, led by Seiji Ozawa, playing the music of Richard Wagner and the overture to his opera, The Flying Dutchman. The National Symphony Orchestra has recently announced the venues where it will perform in the coming season, which begins next month. 60 performances on 6 venues across the D.C. region, and those will be Lisner Auditorium at George Washington University, the Music Center at Strathmore, George Mason University Performing Arts Center in Fairfax, the Rachel M. Schlesinger Concert Hall in Alexandria, the Clarice Smith Performing Arts Center at the University of Maryland, and the Lincoln Theater on U Street. There's more information about the venues, but also their upcoming schedule at that nationalsymphony.org.
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0: That musical question mark tells us it's now time for the Identify the Composer Challenge. Can you identify who wrote this next work? He composed during the 18th century, that is the 1700s. Who is this composer?

0: We present that piece today for the Identify the Composer Challenge. Do you know who wrote that work from the 18th century? That was the music of Wolfgang Amadeus Mozart and his bassoon concerto in B-flat, K-191. Mark Villon played the bassoon. Joining him was the Amsterdam Baroque Orchestra. Tone Koopman conducting, our mystery composer, Wolfgang Amadeus Mozart. Hello and good morning. I'm Linda Carducci. In Washington now, we have a mixture of clouds and sun. 77 degrees, eventually getting to a high of about 90, and there is a 60 to 80% probability of some scattered rain later in the afternoon today and this evening.
1: The love-struck Nemorino will try anything to win the heart of Adina. Luckily for him, a doctor is selling a potion which he claims will instantly make her fall in love. Join me, Lisa Flynn, as we head to Barcelona's Gran Teatre del Liceu for Donizetti's heartwarming comic opera, The Elixir of Love. I hope you'll be listening.
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3: America 250 on Choral Showcase continues this weekend with a mass from Puerto Rico, Roberto Sierra's Missa Latina Pro Pace, a Latino-Caribbean mass for peace. Heidi Grant Murphy, Nathaniel Webster, and the Milwaukee Symphony Orchestra and chorus led by Andreas Delfs. The Missa Latina by Roberto Sierra on Choral Showcase. I'm Bill Bukowski. 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
0: Well, now at 8:38, we go up to the 19th century to the work of Camille Saint-Saëns to hear the Ulster Orchestra, led by Jean-Pascal Tourtellier, playing the first movement of Saint-Saëns' Symphony No. 2, Opus 55.

Jean-Pascal Tortelier led the Ulster Orchestra in the work of Camille Saint-Saëns, and from his Symphony No. 2 in A minor, Opus 55, we heard that first movement on WETA Classical. At 8:45 now, it's good to have you with us. Thanks for joining us on this Thursday morning. It's August the 20th. Clarinet now in the spotlight with the rondo of a clarinet concerto, the second clarinet concerto of Pleyel, performed by the South German Chamber Orchestra and featuring the clarinetist Dieter Klugger.

a work for clarinet and orchestra, performed by the South German Chamber Orchestra. Clarinetist Dietrich Gluck are playing the music of Ignaz Pleyel in his Clarinet Concerto No. 2, the Rondo from that particular work. Pleyel was not only a composer from the 18th century, early 19th century, but he was also an entrepreneur. He was a music publisher and a piano builder. As we go now into the 19th century, into the music of the Swedish composer Franz Berwald, here's the finale of a grand septet he composed and performed by the Nash Ensemble.

That's the finale of a grand septet that was written by a Swedish composer from the 19th century by the name of Franz Berwald and performed by the Nash Ensemble on WETA 90.9 Washington and WGMS 89.1 Hagerstown. Well, in Washington, let's see, it's 78 degrees and we are on our way to a high of just about 90 degrees. There remains a better than even chance of some scattered showers later in the afternoon today and into the evening. Right now it's 78. Hello and good morning. I'm Linda Cardin. Coming up in this hour, we will hear two pieces of music that were written for piano and orchestra from the Romantic era. We start with the first one, and that is of Frédéric Chopin, a piece that he wrote when he was, well, he started it when he was 20 years old. It's called an Andante, Spianato, and Grand Polonaise Brillante. So it consists of those two things. The Andante Spianato, meaning an introduction. Spianato means smooth. So it has a smooth introduction that goes into a Grand Polonaise, which is one of the Polish national dances. For piano and orchestra, here is the London Philharmonic. Claudio Arrau is the pianist in this work of Frédéric Chopin.

the music of Frédéric Chopin, relatively early work known as the Andante Spianato and Grand Polonaise. The Andante was a legato piece that served as the introduction to Grand Polonaise, opus 22 of Chopin's collection. And that was a performance with the London Philharmonic and the pianist Claudio Arrau. Eliyahu Inbal conducted on WETA Classical. Good morning. Today is Thursday, August the 20th. Today's the birthday of violinist Maxim Vengerov, born on this day in Russia in 1974. Happy birthday.

0: That's the work of Johann Sebastian Bach, his second orchestral suite in a performance with Andrew Manzi leading La Stravaganza on this Thursday morning, August 20th on WETA Classical. Good morning.
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2: 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Heidi Grant Murphy, Nathaniel Webster, and the Milwaukee Symphony Orchestra and chorus led by Andreas Delfs, the Misa Latina by Roberto Sierra on Choral Showcase. I'm Bill Bukowski. 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
0: We return now to the form of piano with orchestra, not in a concerto, but in what is called a capriccio brillante. This was written by Felix Mendelssohn. The Bamberg Symphony Orchestra will perform, and the pianist Sergei Edelman, the work of Felix Mendelssohn.

0: Work of Felix Mendelssohn on WETA Classical with his Capriccio Brillante, which was a work for a piano and orchestra, and performed by Sergei Edelman and the Bamberg Symphony Orchestra. Thanks for joining us today. It's just about 9:56 now on this Thursday, August the 20th. We'll do it again tomorrow morning. Our Classical Sunrise feature welcomes the sun musically with a different piece of music every morning, and it's time for the arrival of the sun. It's now occurring during the 6 o'clock hour. Please enjoy it with us. I'm Linda Carducci, and please stay with us. Bill Bukowski will be in next.
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2: The recipe for a great music festival is a beautiful location, a friendly community, and world-class musicians. Hi, I'm Nicole Lacroix. The good news is that the Stanton Music Festival has all the ingredients and more of a thoroughly memorable musical escape in one of the country's most beautiful and historic small towns, only about 2.5 hours from D.C. Karsten Schmidt is the artistic director of the Stanton Music Festival, which runs through the 23rd. So, Karsten, can you give us some highlights of the festival this year?
3: My main approach to programming in the festival is that it's all mixed up, not just over the festival, but often even within concerts. So having said that, I'll tell you a few things that I think people would consider highlights. We have a program on Wednesday, the 19th, which is just called In C, because all the pieces are in C. So we have the Jupiter Symphony, which we perform on period instruments, two movements from Stravinsky's Symphony in C for orchestra, and in between all these shorter pieces, some familiar, some not. We have a concert performance of Britten's Turn of the Screw on Saturday, the 22nd. Very popular also is a Baroque concert on the 21st Friday, and it's called The Glory of England, and it's a big range of late Renaissance to late Baroque music of English composers, basically from Talis over Purcell to Handel. If I go to the end, is a concert performance of Don Giovanni, Mozart's great opera. But again, I always have to say, there's a lot more to discover.
2: Well, you also have things like cooking classes.
3: The town is small, and part of the success of the festival and its fabric and I would say its character comes out of that people really interact. The performers interact with the audience because you see people around. And so we decided a few years ago to add more elements that encourage exchange in this small cooking classes. We also have so-called nightcaps, which happen in a very cool local theater. And we do concerts that start at 10 o'clock at night after the evening concert, and people get a drink and they're a bit informal. We have a cabaret evening. We have an evening of Argentinian and Finnish tangos. You may not be familiar with the great Finnish tango tradition. Most people are not, and they're really cool. We have some Finnish artists, and they're going to do those. And there's also a Baroque concert, nightcap. So I think the more you can do to encourage smaller and informal ways for audience and performers to interact, the better the festival is off.
2: For more information, visit their website at stantonmusicfestival.org.
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Good morning. Welcome back to The Music Today. I'm Bill Bukowski. Happy to be with you this morning with selections in the Baroque style by Edvard Grieg, in Mozart's fashion by Pablo Sarasate, and Sergei Rachmaninoff's third piano concerto, the piano concerto in D minor. That's all coming up this morning. Forecast-wise, things looking cloudy and a little humid with possible showers, thunderstorms this afternoon and evening, a high of 88 tonight, a low of 69 tomorrow, mixed clouds and sun, slight chance of showers and thunderstorms, and a high of 82. It's cloudy and 81 degrees, music of Edvard Grieg in the Baroque style, the suite from Ludwig Holberg's time, the Holberg Suite, performed by the Orpheus Chamber Orchestra, WETA Classical.

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0: With a concerto for flute, the Concerto No. 2 in D minor by Peter von Winter, Bruno Meyer plays the flute and directs the Prague Chamber Orchestra.

A flute concerto in D minor, the concerto number 2 by Peter von Winter, with Bruno Meyer playing the flute with the Prague Chamber Orchestra, WETA Classical. Virtuoso concerto indeed. We've got one for piano and orchestra coming up at 11 o'clock. And a fantasy on a magic flute, the Magic Flute Opera by Mozart. The fantasy for violin composed by Pablo de Sarasate. We'll hear a violin and piano version with Gil Shaham and Akira Iguchi.

Violinist Gil Shaham, pianist Akira Eguchi, and the music of Pablo de Sarasate, his fantasy on themes from Mozart's opera, The Magic Flute. Mozart for violin and piano coming up a little later on this afternoon. Music featuring the piano by Beethoven, Johannes Brahms. This is WETA 90.9 Washington, WGMS 89.1 Hagerstown, W205 BL 88.9 Frederick. I'm Bill Bukowski. Cloudy skies today, some sun, but scattered showers and thunderstorms, especially later this afternoon and evening. A high today around 88. Tonight, clouds and a low of 69. Tomorrow, cloudy skies, high 82, a slight chance of showers and thunderstorms in the afternoon and evening. It's 82 degrees with piano and orchestra music by Sergei Rachmaninoff, the Concerto No. 3 in D minor with Yefim Bronfman and the Philharmonia Orchestra, conducted by Esa-Pekka Salonen.

0: Sergei Rachmaninoff's Piano Concerto No. 3 in D minor, one of the great concertos for piano and orchestra, a performance by Yefim Bronfman and the Philharmonia Orchestra conducted by Esa-Pekka Salonen. Another grand piano concerto coming up a little later this afternoon, about 1:15. We'll hear the Concerto No. 2 by Johannes Brahms.
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0: Bill Bukowski here with you on this Thursday morning, and coming up this afternoon, symphonic music by Robert Schumann, John Sibelius, and a trio by Beethoven, and a duo sonata by Wolfgang Amadeus Mozart, the sonata number 27 in G major for piano and violin. Walter Kleene is the pianist, Arthur Grumio, violin.

0: Mozart's Montabuita Classical, courtesy of violinist Arthur Gromeo and pianist Walter Kleene, the Sonata number 27 in G major for piano and violin. Thank you so much for joining me. This is WETA 90.9 Washington, WGMS 89.1 Hagerstown. I'm Bill Bukowski, and we've got clouds today with scattered showers and thunderstorms this afternoon and evening. Highs today around 88. Showers and thunderstorms early, then cloudy with a low of 69. Clouds Friday, slight chance of showers and thunderstorms, and some sunshine expected later in the day, a high Friday around 82. Clouds, 84 degrees, and music.
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0: With selections by Beethoven and Sibelius coming up after we hear Robert Schumann's Symphony No. 2, the Symphony in C Major by Robert Schumann, with Franz Welser-Most conducting the London Philharmonic.

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Performance is coming up from pianist Nelson Frere and the Leipzig Gewandhaus Orchestra. Vladimir Ashkenazy as both pianist and conductor, too. America 250 on Choral Showcase continues this weekend with a mass from Puerto Rico, Roberto Sierra's Missa Latina Pro Pace, a Latino-Caribbean mass for peace. Heidi Grant Murphy, Nathaniel Webster, and the Milwaukee Symphony Orchestra and chorus led by Andreas Delfs, the Missa Latina by Roberto Sierra on Choral Showcase. I'm Bill Bukowski. Please join me Sunday evening at 9 on WETA Classical. Vladimir Ashkenazy, pianist, with friends Itzhak Perlman and Lynn Harrell in Beethoven's Piano Trio, Opus 11 in B-flat major.

The trio Opus 11 in B-flat major by Ludwig van Beethoven, with Vladimir Ashkenazy playing the piano, with cellist Lynn Harrell, violinist Itzhak Perlman. Coming up, Vladimir Ashkenazy conducts the Philharmonia Orchestras. Our music continues this afternoon. Showers and possible thunderstorms today, high 88. Showers and possible thunderstorms this evening with patchy fog and a low of 69. Slight chance of showers and thunderstorms tomorrow. Otherwise, expect some sunshine mixed with clouds and a high of 82. Cloudy skies, light rain, 84 degrees. This is WETA 90.9 Washington, WGMS 89.1 Hagerstown, W205BL 88.9 Frederick. Bill Bukowski keeping you company on this Thursday afternoon. Thank you for joining me.

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1: The love-struck Nemorino will try anything to win the heart of Adina. Luckily for him, a doctor is selling a potion which he claims will instantly make her fall in love. 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
0: From Johannes Brahms, a grand work for piano and orchestra. Nelson Frere is the pianist with the Leipzig Gewandhaus Orchestra, and Ricardo Chailly conducts the piano concerto No. 2 in B flat major.

The Piano Concerto No. 2 in B flat major by Johannes Brahms and a performance by pianist Nelson Frere with the Leipzig Gewandhaus Orchestra conducted by Ricardo Chailly. On WETA 90.9 Washington, WGMS 89.1 Hagerstown, and streaming on the web at WETAClassical.org. Classical music for a Thursday afternoon here in the nation's capital, where we've got mixed clouds and sun with possible showers and thunderstorms this afternoon and early this evening, highs today around 88. Tonight's clouds and a low of 69. Tomorrow, cloudy skies giving way to sunshine. There's a slight chance of a shower or thunderstorm in the afternoon. Highs tomorrow around 82. Some clouds, a bit of sun too. 86 degrees here in Washington with a concerto for flute up next from a flutist, a composer occasionally, and a warrior, pretty much full-time, and a ruler as well, King Frederick of Prussia, Frederick the Great as he's known to history. Patrick Galois plays the flute. The CPE Bach Chamber Orchestra is directed by Peter Schreier.

0: A flute concerto in C major by Frederick the Great of Prussia, with Patrick Galois playing the flutes and Peter Schreier directing the CPE Bach Chamber Orchestra.
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0: With music up next for Piano Trio by Johann Nepomuk Hummel, the final trio in E-flat major, played by the Bozar Trio.

0: Johann Nepomuk Hummel's piano trio in E-flat major, his final piano trio, played by the Beaux-Arts Trio, WETA Classical, where it's 236. 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It's open to the public Sunday at Glen Echo Park in Bethesda. 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
0: From Antonio Vivaldi's Opus 8, the Concerto No. 11 for strings and violin, Ronald Thomas playing the violin and conducting the Bournemouth Sinfonietta.

The Concerto No. 11 for Violin and Strings from Antonio Vivaldi's Opus 8, with Ronald Thomas playing the violin and directing the Bournemouth Sinfonietta, WETA Classical. Severe thunderstorm watch has been issued for the area until 10 o'clock this evening. Showers and possible thunderstorms could be severe this afternoon. Highs today around 88. It's 86 at the moment. Nicole Lacroix will be with you in just a bit with Mozart for three, Tchaikovsky's Swan Lake Suite with the Scottish National Orchestra. Pianist Andrei Gavrilov plays Frédéric Chopin, the Ballade No. 2 in F major.

0: The Ballade No. 2 in F Major by Frédéric Chopin is played by Andrei Gavrilov on WETA Classical. I'm Bill Bukowski. I'll be back tomorrow, and Nicole Lacroix will be with you. Stay with us.
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2: Celebrating this month in local history. I'm Matthew Dayton. When I think of great summer premieres, my mind usually turns to big Hollywood blockbuster movies. And although Washington, D.C. has been the host of several momentous premieres in the popular films arena through the years, this month in our local history, we celebrate the premiere of one of the most influential and quintessentially American masterpieces of 20th century musical theater. Leonard Bernstein was America's Mozart, and like Mozart, he felt his highest artistic calling was as a music dramatist. The incredible breadth of Bernstein's creativity and work had a huge impact on American culture generally, but it was his Broadway musical West Side Story which I think has redounded most widely in our collective imagination. As any theater producer will tell you, a new musical's pre-Broadway run is its first crucible that determines whether it will even get to Broadway in the first place. And on August 19th, 1957, West Side Story began that ultimately hugely successful crucible with its world premiere performance at DC's National Theater. You can read all about that fateful opening night on Boundary Stones, WETA's website for local history, online at weta.org/boundarystones.
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Good afternoon to you. It's about a minute after 3 o'clock. I'm Nicole Lacroix, so glad you could join me. Mozart and Tchaikovsky. I think Tchaikovsky would be pleased to be in the same program as his musical hero, Mozart. And so we're going to start off with the Mozart Piano Trio No. 5 in C major. It's played by the Swedish ensemble, the Kungsbacka Trio.

0: That was the Mozart Piano Trio No. 5 in C major, played by the Kungsbacka Trio, a trio from the city of Kungsbacka in Sweden. 21 past 3. 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
1: I was in daycare. 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It turns out I had perfect pitch, so I could translate the melodies in my head into the piano. My teacher told my mom, and that exact day is when I started piano lessons.
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0: Well, there's good news from the Fortis Chamber Music Concerts. They've made an announcement of their fall 2026 programming. And they are going to be performing from the Corcoran spaces at the Corcoran School of the Arts and Design at the George Washington University. So for more than 40 years, Fortis Chamber Music Concerts has had a home at the Kennedy Center's Terrace Theater. They're returning to the center in future seasons, and in cooperation, reading here from the press release, in cooperation with the center, they've planned this season in other venues around the city, as is consistent with their founding principle of presenting great chamber music at the center and around Washington, D.C. And it starts October 4th with Jennifer Coe performing Bach and Beyond for solo violin. And then we have works by Bach alongside Philip Glass and Missy Mazzoli. We'll have the genre blurring bass baritone Devona Tynes. With a recital, number one mass, including music by Caroline Shaw and Tyshawn Sorey. And then we have the multi-Grammy-nominated Publi Quartet, a string quartet that blends genres and highlights American innovation and creativity. So those are some of the offerings in the chamber, the Fortis Chamber Music Concerts for this season. Tchaikovsky is going to be, and particularly this piece, the Swan Lake Suite, is going to be part of the National Symphony Orchestra's opening concert gala at Strathmore. And we're going to hear it now with Nimi Irvi and the Scottish National Orchestra.

0: Tchaikovsky's Swan Lake Suite with Nemi Järvi and the Scottish National Orchestra. This is going to be on the program for the opening concert of the new National Symphony Orchestra season. The concert will be at Strathmore. They'll also be playing Respighi's Boutique Fantasque and a piece by Carlos Simons dedicated to D.C., so that's, I believe, on the 26th of September. We'll have music by William Boyce for you in just a moment. But some sad news. The death of the Romanian soprano Ileana Cotrubaș. She was 87. In the 70s and 80s, she was triumphant in Verdi roles, especially at the Vienna State Opera. Her Violetta, says the news media slip disc, was unassailable. She made her Covent Garden debut as Tatiana in Eugene Onegin and her Met appearance as Mimi in Bohème. She sang fluently in six languages, and she was recorded a lot of the time. You can hear her beautiful voice on our own WETA Viva la Voce. And she taught Angela Gheorghiu. So there you go, poor, terrible news about Ileana Cotrubaș.
1: 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Heidi Grant Murphy, Nathaniel Webster, and the Milwaukee Symphony Orchestra and chorus led by Andreas Delfs. The Misa Latina by Roberto Sierra on Choral Showcase. I'm Bill Bukowski. 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
0: Thanks, Bill. And now to William Boyce and his Symphony No. 3. The Aradia Ensemble is led by Kevin Mallon.

0: William Boyce and the Symphony No. 3. We heard the Aradia Ensemble with Kevin Mallon conducting.
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0: Hello, I'm Nicole Lacroix. Dalia Stasevska and the BBC Symphony Orchestra recently released their new album on the Platoon label, Ukrainian Mixtape. Here's Maestra Stasevska to introduce the first selection on the album, The Solemn Overture by Levko Kolodub.
2: This could be also called a festive overture. It's an amazing burst of energy and feeling of celebration. It's almost a cinematic, like a showcase for the orchestra, and just a great starter for any concert where you want an amazing, uplifting energy. And I find also something really Ukrainian about there, because Ukrainians and Ukrainian culture, as I know it, they are people and nation who feel everything very strongly. When there's something to celebrate, you will know it. It will be loud and joyous and happy. And somehow this for me really represents that feeling that I've seen and experienced many times when visiting Ukraine.
0: And now, Dalia Stasevska conducts the BBC Symphony Orchestra in the Solemn Overture by Levko Kolodub.

0: The Solemn Overture, the first cut actually on the album, that was the Solemn Overture by Levko Kolodub, featuring Dalia Stasevska and the BBC Symphony Orchestra, where she's the principal guest conductor. We'll have Haydn's Symphony number 70 for you in just a moment, but we haven't checked the weather. Let's see, it's 90 degrees, mostly cloudy, and with a heat index, it feels like 99. It's been humid all day, 59%. We do have until... Sorry, an unexpected error occurred. Well, we'll have to get back to you. Love these computers. So, in a moment, some Haydn.
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0: And now Haydn's Symphony number 70 with Sir Simon Rattle and the City of Birmingham Symphony Orchestra.

That was Haydn and his Symphony No. 70 with the City of Birmingham Symphony Orchestra led by Sir Simon Rattle. Now from Respighi, the Ancient Airs and Dances Suite No. 1 with Jesús López Cobos conducting the Lausanne Chamber Orchestra.

That was Respighi's Ancient Airs and Dances Suite No. 1 with the Lausanne Chamber Orchestra and Jesus Lopez Cobos conducting. So now we put the trumpet to work and we will hear Ludwig Güttler and the new Bach Collegium Musicum of Leipzig under Max Pommer for this trumpet sonata in D major by Giuseppe Torelli.

from Giuseppe Torelli, the trumpet sonata in D major. The trumpeter, Ludwig Güttler, with the new Bach Collegium Musicum Leipzig, Max Palmer conducting. Schubert wrote two series of impromptus. The Opus 90 is the first. And from that Opus 90, we hear number three of the four in the Opus 90. And this one is in G flat major, played by Alfred Brendel.

Alfred Brendel and the Schubert Impromptu Opus 90, number 3 in G-flat major. And now from Schumann, this is the first of 5 pieces in folk style for piano and cello, and this is called Vanitas Vanitatum, Vanity of Vanities, with humor. Misha Majewski is the cellist, with Marta Argerich at the piano.

And you see where the humor comes in. That is Vanitas Vanitatum, the first of five pieces in folk style for piano and cello by Robert Schumann. And pianist Marta Argerich and Misha Maisky playing the cello. It's 5 o'clock, and this is WETA 90.9 Washington, WGMS 89.1 Hagerstown, and W205BL 88.9 Frederick. There is a tornado watch throughout the area until 10 p.m., and so please be careful about that. It looks like the next couple of hours we could have some rain, and so there you go. Be careful. We start off this hour with a trip to Arles, La Lisanne Suite No. 2 by Georges Bizet. And then we'll have some music by one of the Bach sons, CPE, and the beginning of the New World Symphony. So, La Lisanne Suite No. 2 with Seiji Ozawa and the French National Orchestra.

0: taking the incidental music from the play, The Girl from Arles, L'Arlésienne Suite No. 2, assembled after Georges Bizet's death. And we heard Seiji Ozawa there conducting the French National Orchestra. It's 19 past 5. We'll find out about the opera for this weekend, and then we have a concerto for flute in just a moment.
1: The love-struck Nemorino will try anything to win the heart of Adina. Luckily for him, a doctor is selling a potion which he claims will instantly make her fall in love. Join me, Lisa Flynn, as we head to Barcelona's Gran Teatre del Liceu for Donizetti's heartwarming comic opera, The Elixir of Love. I hope you'll be listening.
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0: And do be careful as you go out and about this afternoon, because we have a tornado watch for the area, which continues until 10 o'clock this evening. Rain should start around now, and so in the 5 o'clock, 6 and 7 o'clock hours, we have a chance of rain, and sunset is at 7:56. From Carl Philipp Emanuel Bach, we have the first movement of his flute concerto in D minor. Jean-Pierre Rampal is the flutist with the Franz Liszt Chamber Orchestra. Janos Rolla conducts.

From Carl Philipp Emanuel Bach, we heard the beginning of his flute concerto in D minor with Jean-Pierre Hampal playing the flute and Janos Rolla conducting the Franz Liszt Chamber Orchestra. The London Symphony Orchestra is conducted by István Kertész, and together they're going to play the beginning of the Symphony No. 9 in E minor from The New World by Antonín Dvořák.

0: And that's just the beginning of the Symphony No. 9 from the New World by Dvorak. We heard István Kertész with the London Symphony Orchestra.
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0: And now for Vivaldi's Concerto in A Minor featuring Jean Lamone and the Tafelmusik Baroque Orchestra.

Vivaldi's Concerto in A Minor, RV 536, and Jean Lamone with Tafelmusik Baroque Orchestra to play it. The delightful waltz aria from Gounod's Roméo et Juliette, Je veux vivre, I want to live, sort of a teenage excitement about thinking about life, all the life that's ahead of her. Sol Gabetta is the cellist here with the Prague Philharmonic. Charles Olivieri Monroe conducts.

Juliet, waltz aria Ah, je veux vivre from Gounod's opera Romeo et Juliet. And playing the role of Juliet there was Sol Gabetta, who joined the Prague Philharmonic Orchestra, Charles Olivieri Monroe conducting. And Sol Gabetta will be appearing with the National Symphony Orchestra in February for a very special concert celebrating the 100th anniversary of Mstislav Rostropovich. And she will be playing a piece by Weinberg that he premiered, that Mstislav Rostropovich premiered. So something to look forward to in their brand newly announced season. Now for some music for the harp. This is the Albrechtsberger Harp Concerto in C major. He was Beethoven's theory or a composition teacher. And we have the first movement, Allegro Moderato. Elizabeth Hainan, the principal harp with the Philadelphia Orchestra, joins here the Bulgarian Radio Symphony Orchestra under Rusen Milanov.

And that was the beginning of the Harp Concerto in C Major by Johann Georg Albrechtsberger. We heard Elizabeth Hain in there with the Bulgarian Radio Symphony Orchestra, Rosen Milanov conducting. Just about 6 o'clock, and we still have that tornado watch for the entire area until 10 o'clock this evening. So if you're out driving or walking around, do please be careful. The Wind Symphony by Johann Christian Bach, Symphony No. 1 by Rimsky-Korsakov, and the Violin Concerto No. 2 by Mozart are some of the features of this coming hour here on WETA 90.9 Washington and WGMS 89.1 Hagerstown. I'm Nicole Lacroix, so glad you could join me. Today is the anniversary of the premiere of the 1812 Overture in 1882. It is National Radio Day, so something to celebrate, and something not to celebrate, World Mosquito Day. And I read that some poll or study had said that Washington, D.C. is the buggiest city in the country this summer. Something to be aware of. Bring on the DEET. Let's enjoy the music of Johann Christian Bach, the London Bach, his Wind Symphony No. 3 in E-flat major. To perform it, the Consortium Classicum.

From Johann Christian Bach, the Wind Symphony No. 3 in E-flat major with the Consortium Classicum. Now from Rimsky-Korsakov, we have the final movement of his first symphony, Nemi Yervi conducting the Gothenburg Symphony Orchestra.

0: That was the final version of Rimsky-Korsakov Symphony No. 1, or the final movement, I mean, and also the final version. It's quite a story. It was the first symphony written by a Russian composer. He was 17 at the time, and he wrote most of it when he was on a training ship for 3 years. He was a Navy cadet. And when he was on the ship, at sea, he didn't actually have a piano, so it must have been very difficult to find a piano when they landed places. And so he revised it almost 20 years later, and of course, that's the version we heard. The Gothenburg Symphony Orchestra, led by Nimi Yerfi. So he was 17 when he first wrote this. And next up, we have the Violin Concerto No. 2 by Mozart, who was 19 when he wrote that, and the four other violin concertos.
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0: And thanks for joining me this evening. It's 21 minutes past 6 o'clock, and we have the Violin Concerto No. 2 by Mozart that he wrote in Salzburg when he was 19. And we have the London Philharmonic with violinist and conductor Anne-Sophie Mutter.

0: Mozart's Violin Concerto No. 2 in the London Philharmonic was led by Anne-Sophie Mutter, who is, of course, the violinist there. We'll find out from James Jacobs all about this week in America 250, and then we have some Brahms for you.
1: Hello, I'm James Jacobs. This week, America 250 explores the unique way Americans go far from their homes every summer to enjoy classical music. We'll explore the origins of the American Music Festival, listen to some historical recordings, and while summer is still here, ponder what makes it such a good season for music. Wednesday afternoon at 2 on WETA Virtuoso.
0: Thanks, James. And now to Brahms. This is the final movement, the Rondo alla Zingarese from the Piano Quartet No. 1, featuring pianist Emil Gilels with the Amadeus Quartet.

the final movement of the piano quartet number 1 by Brahms, the Rondo alla Zingarese. We heard Emil Gilels and the Amadeus Quartet. Just about 10 minutes to 7. And we have the 18th century composer Francesco Zanetti and his trio in D major. And it will be played by the Vivaldi Project.

0: And that is an 18th century composer by the name of Francesco Zanetti. And we heard his trio in D major. It was part of the Vivaldi Project. Three local musicians who have undertaken discovering trios by Baroque and early classical composers that perhaps we don't know very well, like Mr. Zanetti. Coming up after the news hour, we will have one of my favorite guitarists, Joran Zolcher. He's going to be playing four dances by Neusiedler. And then we have Daniel Barenboim with the West Eastern Divan Orchestra. They will be playing Beethoven's Symphony No. 7. Just a couple of days ago, he was conducting this very same orchestra, and his son, Michael Barenboim, was the concertmaster. We'll also hear Yo-Yo Ma, who is also in that performance. He will be playing the Cello Concerto No. 1 by Saint-Saëns tonight. 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
1: I'm Amna Nawaz.
2: And I'm Jeff Bennett. On the NewsHour tonight, the Treasury Secretary tries to calm markets amid concerns about the national debt. It's now past $40 trillion.
1: Russia launches another massive deadly bombardment against Kyiv as Ukraine struggles with a shortage of defense missiles.
2: And Afghans who worked alongside the United States reflect on their lives under Taliban rule, 5 years after the U.S. military withdrawal.
3: The only feeling I have now is hopelessness. Sometimes I ask myself, why did we work with the Americans for so many years?

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1: Welcome to the NewsHour. We begin tonight with new concerns on Wall Street and in Washington about a sharp sell-off in the bond market that's pushing long-term Treasury yields to their highest levels in nearly two decades. Those rising yields mean the federal government is paying more to borrow, and the ripple effects through the economy are driving up borrowing costs on everything from mortgages to car loans.
2: Yesterday, Treasury Secretary Scott Bessent announced new steps to try to help stabilize the bond market. Essentially, the government will increase the amount of bonds it buys back. That all comes as the national debt officially passed the $40 trillion mark this week. This morning on CNBC, Bessent said he was confident that higher yields, or interest rates for those bonds, would come down soon.
3: We routinely do buybacks, and we're going to increase the size of the buyback. We have a big toolkit, so we'll see. And part of it is signaling here and to show that we believe that the yields don't reflect the underlying fundamentals.
2: To help make sense of it all, we're joined again by David Lynch. He's global economics correspondent for The Washington Post and author of the book, The World's Worst Bet, How the Globalization Gamble Went Wrong and What Would Make It Right. David, welcome back to the NewsHour. Thanks for joining us.
4: Happy to be here.
2: So, before we get into all the implications here, help us just understand the basics of the bond market. When we say that Treasury yields are rising or falling, in practice, what does that really mean?
4: Well, if yields are rising, it means that investors are demanding a higher return in return for lending their money to the government. A bond is really just a fancy word for a loan. It's the bond market is where governments and corporations go to raise money. And if I decide to buy a bond, I'm lending money to the government in return for a promise to pay me a return, which is called the yield. Think of it like an interest rate. 5% means I'll get 5% back every year until the bond matures, in this case, say in 30 years, and then the government pays me back.
2: So let's take some of those numbers specifically here. You mentioned that 30-year U.S. Treasury bond that's considered to be one of the safest bets in the world. The yield on that hit 5.3% on Tuesday. That is up from as low as 1.7% in 2021. It's the highest rate since 2007. What should we understand about what's driving that increase?
4: Well, there's a number of factors that have come together at the same time, but the major ingredient here is really just basic supply and demand. You've got a lot of institutions, both on the government side and big business, that are going into the bond market and trying to raise money. And as a bond investor, I've got a lot of competition for my money. So the price of my money effectively is going up. If it was just the U.S. government that wanted to raise money and there were no corporations, then the government would probably have to pay very little to get me to loan money because I'd have no alternative. But as an investor, I can lend my money to Amazon or to Google or one of the big AI hyperscalers that are building out the artificial intelligence revolution, or I can lend my money to a government, the U.S., Germany, Japan, whatever. And because there's so much demand for money in the bond market, I want a better return. I want 5%. I don't want 1.7%.
2: Let me ask you more about the impact of AI, as you mentioned, on all of this, because tech companies have borrowed some $500 trillion so far this year to fund that AI build out. What's the impact of all of that borrowing and spending?
4: Well, that's really the key factor here, because what we're seeing is not routine levels of corporate borrowing and activity. This AI phenomenon is really driving the economy and it's driving markets, both stock and bond markets. And in the bond market, it's effectively almost crowding out the government. You've got governments, not just here in the US, but really around the world, around the developed world, but also in emerging markets, who are jostling with these major corporations to get scarce capital. And because there's more demand for the capital than there is capital, the price of that money goes up.
2: David, what about the impact on American households? These are households already pinched by high gas prices, grocery prices, healthcare, and housing. What does a 30-year Treasury bond yield have to do with their lives?
4: Yeah, it's a good question. This is not just some esoteric financial market issue that the average person can ignore. The yields on long-term government securities, like the 30-year, also the 10-year, affect loans that consumers get for home mortgages. And we've seen the 30-year mortgage rate climb up past 6.6%, heading perhaps to 7. It affects auto loans. It affects the loans that businesses pay. And so as the price of money goes up, as it becomes more expensive for businesses to raise money, that means they're probably going to hire fewer people, build fewer factories. And for consumers, if the cost of a car loan or a 30-year mortgage goes up, people are going to think twice before they buy a new car or go into the housing market. And you're seeing that weakness reflected, particularly in housing, with new starts down last month.
2: In the few seconds we have left, big picture here, we've talked about the national debt hitting the staggering $40 trillion level now. Is there a point at which fewer and fewer people will want to buy these government bonds?
4: Well, you know, that's what folks have worried about and talked about for years. And the problem is there's no magic number. Economists used to think that once debt got up as high as an amount equal to, say, 90% of the economy, that would be the trigger. And it turned out that wasn't right. Now we're at about 100%, a level we haven't seen previously since World War II. And Secretary Bessent is right when he said today that, you know, there's no magic to the number 40 trillion. It's no different in terms of market sentiment, really, from 39 trillion or 41. But the problem is the number has doubled in the past 10 years or so, and it keeps climbing higher. And what everyone in the market knows and what everyone in government knows is that this can't go on in the past 10 years or so. And it keeps climbing higher.

0: More than a week after a series of storms downed trees, knocked out power lines, and flooded neighborhoods. Across the state, 7 people have died. Local officials are scrambling to restore electricity as frustrated residents accuse them of not doing enough. Stephanie Tsai has this report.
1: As power crews struggle to get the lights back on in northwest Indiana, residents are waiting in the dark.
2: We are now on day 10, no power in Gary, Indiana.
1: In Gary, some 20,000 customers are still without power and air conditioning. Residents like Adriana Harris are posting daily updates and their frustrations on social media.
2: This is mentally challenging for so many people. People cannot work, people cannot live their everyday lives how they're used to living.
1: Power has been out for the region since August 11th. When 100-mile-an-hour winds and storms swept through Indiana near the Illinois border. Initially, some 300,000 customers lost electricity. Gary officials say they will provide residents with 3 hot meals a day, tarps, and charging stations.
3: To the families and to the citizens of Gary, we are standing with you. We are praying with you. We are also providing as much resources and support as possible.
1: In the meantime, local power officials say the repairs are complicated because in some cases, entire transmission poles will need to be replaced.
4: These are lines that ordinarily take us in systems that ordinarily take weeks or months that we are trying to accomplish in days and or weeks.
1: She assured residents in the predominantly black city that race and socioeconomic status are not playing a role in the pace of recovery, saying affluent areas are also affected. But across the region, anger is a common feeling. Residents in Griffith, Indiana, shared how their lives are being impacted at a town hall earlier this week.
5: I'm diabetic and I have my medicine in a refrigerator.
1: As fast as officials say they're working, they don't expect power to be fully restored until next Tuesday. For the PBS NewsHour, I'm Stephanie Tsai.
0: Also today, the U.S. military says the USS Abraham Lincoln is heading home after reports of poor living conditions following a roughly 9-month deployment. The Lincoln and its crew of about 5,000 sailors have been deployed as part of U.S. operations against Iran. Democratic lawmakers have cited reports of basic supply shortages and mental health concerns for those aboard the carrier. Admiral Brad Cooper, who heads U.S. Central Command, dismissed those concerns as old news. CENTCOM says a new carrier, the USS George Washington, has arrived in the Middle East and is now operational. Meantime, Iranian officials are condemning the latest U.S. economic threats, saying that sanctions and other measures targeting Iranian citizens constitute, in their words, crimes against humanity. In a social media post, Iran's foreign minister said today that U.S. economic terrorism threatens global economy and sovereignty worldwide. Last night, President Trump threatened Iran with what he called economic warfare and isolation on an unprecedented scale, saying it will be an economic D-Day. Then today, U.S. Treasury Secretary Bessent said the U.S. and its allies will, quote, collapse the regime. Turning now to Europe, severe storms and at least one tornado tore through parts of Germany overnight. Emergency crews worked to clear dozens of toppled trees and other debris. Police say one woman was struck and killed. That's all unfolding as extreme heat and drought are still gripping other parts of the continent. Wildfires are raging in the Balkans, forming rings of flames like these in North Macedonia. Firefighters have joined local farmers armed with shovels, but officials say their efforts aren't enough to control the flames.
6: The terrain is extremely difficult to work in, with very tall, tinder-like grass. A police helicopter operated here during the day. The effect was good, but the fire still broke through again.
0: Today, Russia deployed a firefighting aircraft to Serbia, where authorities have cited a lack of available planes from the EU. Meantime, Serbia's shrinking rivers are revealing more sunken treasures. This steamboat, dating from the early 1900s, was left completely exposed as the Sava River has receded amid ongoing heat and drought. Serbian media have dubbed the vessel Sava's Titanic. A court in China sentenced the founder of property developer Evergrande to life in prison today, roughly 5 years after the company's collapse sent shockwaves.

0: waves through China's economy. Wei Ka-yan had pleaded guilty in April to charges of large-scale fraud and misuse of funds. His sentence caps a downfall for the former billionaire who was once Asia's richest man. The court also fined Evergrande companies the equivalent of more than $2.3 billion. Evergrande was once China's premier property developer, and its collapse left so-called ghost cities of unfinished developments in its wake. Back in this country, federal agents have reportedly seized electronic devices from former Congressman Eric Swalwell and searched his home as part of a federal inquiry into allegations of sexual misconduct. That's according to several media outlets citing people familiar with the matter. They say officials confiscated the devices this past Saturday and searched his Washington, D.C. home a day later. The Democrat from California has been a vocal critic of President Trump. He spent more than a decade in Congress before resigning in April after multiple women accused him of sexual misconduct. He has denied all wrongdoing. Federal health officials have issued their most severe risk level for a recall of frozen blueberries sold at public supermarkets across multiple states. The FDA says there is a, quote, reasonable probability that the product will cause serious adverse health consequences or death. Publix had previously recalled various packages of its private label frozen Greenwise blueberries and mixed berries across eight states, including Alabama, Florida, and Virginia, among others. The recall was due to E. coli contamination, which has infected at least 12 people. No fatalities have been reported. Prince Harry and Meghan Markle's planned return to the UK is fueling renewed interest in the couple, and in particular, why they're choosing to head back now after 6 years of living in the U.S. The Duke and Duchess of Sussex are reportedly planning to live in a private, non-royal residence outside of London. Harry has previously cited the government's refusal to cover security costs as one reason for their extended absence. When asked about that today, new Prime Minister Andy Burnham said the family security would be a private matter. Meantime, the people of Britain are expressing mixed feelings about their return.
1: I'm not especially happy about it because they trashed the whole country numerous times, betrayed their family, betrayed his king, his father.
2: I personally, like Meghan Markle and Prince Harry, I think they've built a lovely life together. And sadly, I think that no matter where they live, they're going to get vilified. So they just ought to go wherever makes them happiest.
0: While the couple have not commented publicly on their plans, Prince Harry has said he hopes to reconcile with his family, especially his father, King Charles III, who is being treated for cancer. Well, on Wall Street today, renewed worries about the bond market sent stocks lower. The Dow Jones Industrial Average ended the day with a 700-point loss. The NASDAQ fell exactly 1%. The S&P 500 posted its fourth loss in five sessions. Still to come on the NewsHour, we speak with a transgender CIA officer who was fired from her job at the White House. Why the polling has appeared to be so inaccurate in some of this year's primary elections, and a growing push to preserve small regional racetracks.
3: This is the PBS NewsHour from the David M. Rubenstein Studio at WETA in Washington, headquarters of PBS News.
0: Russian airstrikes across Ukraine overnight killed at least 17 civilians and injured more than 40 others. Ukraine's Air Force says Russia launched several missiles and an estimated 168 drones, the latest large-scale aerial assault in a war raging for more than 4.5 years. Ukrainian President Volodymyr Zelensky is calling on the Allies to replenish the country's stockpile of Patriot interceptors.
4: We need missiles for Patriots, and only our partners can provide them. At all levels, we convey to them both what we need and the fact that we know our partners are capable of meeting this need. We aren't talking about gifts. Ukraine is ready to buy the weapons.
0: For perspective, we turn again to retired U.S. Army Colonel Robert Hamilton, who joins us now from Kyiv. Thank you for being with us.
5: Thank you for having me. Good to be here.
0: And you were in Kyiv during this massive Russian strike overnight. Take us inside that experience. What happened?
5: The Russians are able to do this about once or twice a week, where they sort of husband or marshal their ballistic and cruise missiles, because they don't have enough to do this every night in the numbers that they did last night. So Ukraine, through its own intelligence and certainly through intelligence sharing from the United States, is almost always able to get early warning. And this is hours early warning when Russia starts to do things that indicate that a large ballistic missile attack may be in the offing, then Ukrainians are able to be warned. They have there's a messaging app that's widely used here called Telegram. There are multiple Telegram channels that start to broadcast warning early or late afternoon. Yesterday, we started to get warnings that there were movements underway in Russia that indicated a large attack was likely. And so people are able to take precautions and get to shelters before the attack happens.
0: And you've been traveling to Ukraine throughout this war. You've said that people there have grown now accustomed to these attacks, even though they're tired and they're weary, understandably so. What does that fatigue look like after years of war?
5: Yes, they're tired. And especially now, over the last month or so, where their Patriot interceptor stocks have dwindled down dangerously low, not zero probably, because they're probably holding on to some to protect very critical targets, very critical infrastructure. But what it means is they're not able to protect against a large-scale attack like happened last night. And so Ukrainians know this is going to happen. They've grown accustomed to sleeping in shelters, but you never, I guess, actually get accustomed to that. But they're still resolved. The polls indicate that people don't want to give up territory, at least give up territory legally. In other words, cede formally territory to the Russian Federation to stop the war. Yes, they want the war to end, but they don't want it to come at the permanent cost of their territorial integrity.
0: You're also studying how American weapons and U.S. military training are performing in this war. What are you learning?
5: Well, we're increasingly learning that what we call security assistance or security cooperation in the United States, which is this idea that the U.S. provides military assistance, so training, equipment, education, advising to its foreign partners, here in Ukraine is much more a two-way street than in many places. In other words, the U.S. is learning as much from Ukraine as it's teaching Ukraine. And Ukrainians are sometimes adapting and innovating with U.S. equipment because of the exigencies of the war. The war, the character of war is changing here. Something that worked 6 months ago may not work now. A piece of equipment that could be used in one way a year ago has to be used in a different way now. So we're here studying that, trying to learn from that and trying to understand it.
0: And this war has become in many ways a laboratory for drone warfare. There are reports that the U.S. Army is moving to disband a specialized drone battalion. Given what you're seeing in Ukraine, how much does that concern you?
5: What's concerning about that to me is that institutions and organizations matter, right? So having a dedicated unit, both Russia and Ukraine have dedicated units for drone warfare. They have units that their only purpose in being is to understand, adapt, and innovate in the drone war. And that's why you've seen such rapid adaptation and innovation on both sides in the drone war here. What would concern me about the Army's decision is when you take away the unit, the organization, the institution, whose sole mission it is to understand and integrate these lessons, it's possible that they won't be understood and integrated at the level they should be.
0: After spending so much time in Ukraine and with Ukrainians who are fighting this war, what do you think Americans misunderstand most about where this war stands right now?
5: Well, I think the narrative is slow to shift. And, you know, the narrative all through 2025, at least in the West, was inexorable territorial gains that would result in inevitable Russian victory, right? And if you're not following the war on a day-to-day basis, you're going to miss the fact that that's no longer what's happening on the ground here. So the Ukrainians have stabilized the situation at the tactical level for throughout this year, 2026. Russia has, in many months, lost more territory than it's gained. And so the front lines are stabilized. Territory is not changing hands at a rapid rate. It never really was. Russia's gains were at the tactical level, not operationally or strategically significant. And then at the strategic level, I think what we're seeing, and last night was an example of it, is a modern form of a strategic bombing campaign where both sides now have the ability to reach deep into the other side's territory and hit targets of strategic significance. So Ukraine is striking Russian energy infrastructure, the Russian military industry, Russian strategic logistics, Russia striking the Ukrainian energy grid, Ukrainian logistics, and also, frankly, civilian targets. And Russian strikes on civilian targets are not an accident. These aren't mistakes. There's so many of them. They happen so often, to include last night, that it's hard not to conclude that the commission of war crimes is part of Russia's military strategy here.
0: Retired Army Colonel Robert Hamilton, thanks again for your time this evening.
5: Thank you.

0: Nearly 20 years of service in the intelligence community as a CIA officer ended for Julia Curley last year. Curley was the first CIA officer to transition openly and continue serving the agency until she was fired abruptly early in President Trump's second term. She writes about being targeted as a transgender woman in an essay for The Atlantic titled The Wrong Kind of American, writing, quote, "When the economy collapses or a war goes badly, they find a tiny group of people, make them the enemy within, and rally the country against them." Julia Curley joins us now. Welcome. Thanks for being here.
1: Thank you so much. Pleasure.
0: You were fired more than a year ago. You've said in part that you're speaking out now because of a palpable fear among some in the intelligence community, concerns over national security damage. What do you mean?
1: Well, there's been serious damage to two key institutions that really keep us safe. And so on one hand, the people and the processes that the intelligence community runs on, the experts with decades of experience, are being driven out. And they're being targeted either for who they are, like in my case, or for what they say if it doesn't agree with what the president wants to hear. And then the second thing is that the institutions themselves, made up of those people, like the National Security Council, which was effectively neutered last year so that basic coordination among departments and agencies like the Department of State and Defense and CIA effectively broke down after the White House fired a substantial number of the National Security Council staff at the very beginning of the administration.
0: We did reach out to the White House for comment on your essay, on the interviews you've given since. Here is just part of what spokesperson Anna Kelly responded with. She said, quote, "President Trump is the duly elected president of the United States. He can remove any executive branch official at his discretion. Anyone who writes a 3,000-word op-ed bragging about themselves while attacking the president clearly doesn't belong in public service." What is your response to that?
1: The president absolutely has the authority to remove an executive branch official, especially when working at the White House. But they seem to be confusing the idea of personal loyalty or support for the president's political agenda with what an intelligence officer is supposed to be doing. An intelligence officer is supposed to speak truth, provide factual information, regardless of what the president would prefer to hear. And I'm sorry that they're shooting the messenger in this case, but that has been a real problem with the administration from the beginning, where whenever there's been a prominent case of a piece of intelligence that stands in the way of a policy objective, they've gone after the individual, which is a kind of retaliation that we have not seen at all.
0: Well, I'm going to lean into your expertise as an intelligence officer here in terms of what we're seeing now, the concerns you're raising about how the intelligence is being used or not used. What do you make of how the president's handling the war in Iran? I mean, do you believe he's using the intelligence available to him to make decisions about this?
1: No, it's been a debacle from the beginning. I mean, so you could go back to the firing of the director of the Defense Intelligence Agency when his agency disagreed with what the president would prefer to hear about the status of the Iranian nuclear program. You could look at the run-up to the war, where there was clearly a failure to plan for several very foreseeable outcomes, such as the closing of the Strait of Hormuz, the decapitation of the regime, resulting in the next supreme leader in line. That had also been predicted, and the U.S.'s inability to open the strait because of a lack of minesweepers. All of it is planning that could have been addressed in any interagency process. And I think most palpable for me is we went into a war of choice that we started, but at the same time, you saw 500,000 Americans stranded in the region. We saw the dependents of State Department officers and families stuck with no way of getting out. All of these things would have been addressed in a normal NSC-led process that would have brought together defense, state, and all the instruments of national power. So even if you made a bad decision, which I think the attack on Iran certainly was, you would at least have been able to address the worst outcomes, the worst consequences.
0: Julia, you said in a recent interview that the intelligence community has assumed for many years that the president isn't reading the PDB, the presidential daily briefing. That's the highest level, top secret information presented with every morning. Why that assumption?
1: Well, I'm not in the room, obviously, with the president, but it was widely believed going into early in his first term that he just simply wasn't reading the product. We weren't getting the normal feedback we would usually get. And it is a real problem if this multi-billion dollar apparatus that we built that is so expensive and people take such great risks to give the United States real secrets that give us decision advantage in the world if the ultimate customer doesn't bother to read the product.
0: Let me just back it up a little bit here, Julie, in terms of what got you into this work in the first place. You've cited the influence of your grandfather, who was himself part of an immigrant community, and you've talked about this sense of duty, of wanting to serve this country that's given you and your family so much. Well, how did that lead you into intelligence?
1: Well, at the root of what my grandfather was saying was that in this country, unlike where our family had come from, a person can rise as far as their talents can take them, regardless of who they are. And in my life, I got to live a pretty remarkable situation where, despite being trans, despite being a part of a group that's widely misunderstood, I got to rise and work in the White House twice.
0: You rose to some of the highest levels there, too. You were able to brief the president, to brief the vice president, then Mike Pence at the time. But that was in the first term. Coming into the second term, we saw a lot of anti-trans messaging from the campaign, the Trump campaign, going into that. You stayed on. Yeah. Did you notice any change in how you were being treated in that second term?
1: So what's strange is that I did not in the administration. I had thought coming into the second term, I had been Mike Pence's PDB briefer. I had briefed the president on Air Force One in the first term. I really believed it was my duty to help with the peaceful transfer of power. And within those first few weeks, despite the chaos mostly induced by the early firings, I never was treated differently. I made every move I could to deny anyone the pretext of getting rid of me. I used the bathroom across the street from the White House. But interacting, no, I was treated very well. And so to me, what it underscored was, as long as it was secret, as long as it was in private, as long as they needed me, which they did after they asked me to extend, it was fine that I was trans.
0: If someone inside took that step, what does that say to you about the people around the president and who he's listening to?
1: I don't know. It's clear to me that they're not prioritizing the national security interests of the United States. There are so many decisions, such as my removal, that I really think can only be explained by a desire to play to a very small extremist part of the president's base, signaling to people on the internet. And there have been so many cases of senior officials, senior analysts who have been removed despite being true experts in their field because they don't give the president what he wants to hear, because the president's base is demanding vindication for some of the more outlandish conspiracy theories that have been festering on the internet. There's been this desire to generate a body count, a desire to purge visibly key parts of the national security system as a way of signaling to the president or to the president's supporters that they are finally rooting out this truly imaginary enemy within.
0: Since you've been speaking out, have you heard from any of your former colleagues inside the White House or at the CIA?
1: Frankly, I've been overwhelmed with the number of people that have reached out who are glad that there's someone who can voice what, if you stood in the Starbucks line at Langley, at CIA, you would hear everything that I've said tonight. You'd overhear it by the person next to you. This is something that everyone knows, but no one feels like they can speak. And this is going to have generational damage to our intelligence community. Even if we're fortunate to rebuild in a few years, you're going to have people who have left the profession entirely. And you just can't grow a 20-year CIA analyst overnight or a chief of station who served in multiple hard-target countries. And these are the people that are leaving in the hundreds of the intelligence community because they fear that if they say the wrong thing, if they get on to someone on the internet's radar, that they'll be thrown out for the crime of just following the values of speaking truth to power that we teach all of our young officers.
0: Julia Curley, thank you so much for being here today, for sharing your story with us.
1: Thank you.

0: We begin a series of stories on Afghanistan tonight that will look at the state of that nation after the American war there ended and 25 years after September 11th. This evening, we have an intimate look at the lives of three people and their families and how they are faring 5 years after the Taliban wrenched control of the country from the U.S.-supported government. Special correspondent Layla Malana Allen and videographer Eric O'Connor, who was in Kabul when it fell, recently returned from Afghanistan and filed this report. And a note, we have changed the names of all the interviewees in this story for their protection.
1: Proud, confident, commanding. As the Taliban celebrated 5 years of rule over Afghanistan, its fighters, mounted on flag-decked military vehicles, paraded through Kabul in a show of force. August of 2021 saw a more ragged battle parade as Taliban fighters, fresh from taking the country at lightning speed, rode in triumph to the capital. Just a few weeks before, Afghan National Army soldier Rasul had been fighting these militants hand to hand. Stationed in Helmand on the so-called Red Line, which saw ceaseless fighting and was constantly under Taliban ambush, he remembers his team rushing to the scene of one too late.
2: When we arrived, one of our friends had been shot several times in his hands and legs. We took him to the clinic ourselves, but there, right in front of our eyes, he died. I was deeply heartbroken.
1: So when they were suddenly told to lay down their weapons and return home, he couldn't believe his ears.
2: We never thought they'd come, change the regime, and defeat us. We never even considered not fighting and surrendering to them.
1: Since his return home, Rasul has lived a half-life in the shadows, avoiding the authorities. ANA soldiers were promised amnesty, but every few days he hears of an old army friend who's been mysteriously killed or disappeared. In those dark moments, he can't help but ask, what was it all for?
2: They fought for 20 years, and many people lost their lives. If they wanted to surrender and hand over the government, they should have done that from the start to avoid all this.
1: As Rasul and his comrades surrendered their weapons, panic packed the streets of Kabul. Tens of thousands of Afghans surrounded the airport, trying to flee in the face of a victorious Taliban. Families faint and desperate in the baking August heat, shielding small children at their backs, thrusting foreign passports, visa paperwork, and pleading cardboard signs into the air, willing to try anything to make it through gate after heavily guarded gate to safety, to a way out. Zahra had worked for the US government for years. Within hours, Taliban fighters arrived at her home. Her family hid with a neighbor, awaiting evacuation instructions from her employer. Next morning, she was called to the airport, but when she arrived, she was told her small children couldn't come in. She was there to assist U.S. officials, not to be evacuated. Forced to send her 5 and 9-year-olds back, she snuck in with her still breastfeeding baby, just 3 months old, under her headscarf.
3: They said I have to work. This is the only way I can save you all. Otherwise, they'll not accept to take us. And both my kids were hanging in my legs. They're not allowing me to leave. And that's... still to this day, I feel that numbness in my legs.
1: Zahra worked 12-hour shifts for 5 days with little water, shade, food, or rest. Eventually, her baby fell sick with a fever and severe dehydration. Officials told her there were no medics available to treat him. She'd have to board an evacuation flight immediately. Not without my children, she replied.
3: I saw there was a huge line, but my babies are not there.
4: I refused to sit on the plane and I got screamed, I got yelled by the soldiers, by the military, and I tried to run. He come after me, he pushed me. I was on the ground with my baby, and then he kicked me. That was the moment I thought, like, they're lying, that my kids are not here.
5: What's this one?
1: 5 years later, Zahra's little girl and boy are still trapped in Afghanistan. Mina, now 14, is a teenage girl growing up without her mother under a government that bans women from almost everything she imagined her life would be.
5: That's where your mom is.
6: I'm afraid of the Taliban. When I see them taking Afghan women, I'm afraid that they will take us too. I feel scared at night when I sleep, and I'm very stressed during the day. I feel so sad and depressed.
1: She's developed a severe anxiety disorder, struggles to eat, and has constant nightmares.
6: I need to go to my mother. I miss her, and whenever I think about her, I start crying.
7: Yes, exactly. I live in the USA.
1: Mina still dreams of the life in the US that was promised to her.
6: I want to go there and build my life. Here, schools are banned and I can't go anywhere.
1: Her sick, elderly grandmother does what she can, but is struggling. She barely takes the kids outside now. Meanwhile, in California, Zahra has been fighting on every front. Shortly after they arrived, her baby son developed brain cancer. For 7 months, she sat with him in hospital through surgery after surgery, all alone.
8: I worry so much. She's alone. My only wish is to see her and hug her. If I did not see her for just one night, I would miss her. But now it's been 5 years.
1: 6 times the family has been told their paperwork was processed and they could board a plane to the U.S. 6 times Zahra waited as they were turned back.
3: The only thing I know is I'm waiting for my kids. And that hope is keeping me alive. I tried to end up my life 2 times, actually. But realized that they don't have anyone else except me. They need me.
1: Regret, she says, is the only thing more painful than her broken dreams.
3: I work for this government. I put my life on risk, my family's life in risk. I listened to them. I trusted them. I wish I did not.
1: 5 years later, the Taliban has a firm grip on the capital and most of the country. But new security threats have emerged. The regional branch of ISIS continues to launch terror attacks across Afghanistan. Afghan resistance groups have also hit government-linked targets. And now, members of the disbanded Afghan National Army have announced a fresh offensive against the Taliban. Those who were once the city's attackers are now its defenders. Kabul hasn't been so safe in years. But the increased Taliban patrols and checkpoints have made life for those in hiding from their new leaders riskier than ever.
9: These photos are from the night the Taliban released my son.
1: Muhammad knows what the Taliban is capable of. His family has endured their retribution for working with the U.S. before.
10: USA?
11: USA, yes.
1: In 2015, Muhammad was working for USAID, promoting women's rights in rural areas. Local Taliban fighters saw it as a direct challenge to their values. His 13-year-old son was kidnapped outside their home and tortured for a month. They left the family in no doubt why they'd done it.
9: They had tortured him severely. It looked as if his entire body had been beaten. They told him, because your father works with the Americans, we will kill you. They would send us videos showing them beating him while he was screaming in pain.
1: Eventually, after Muhammad sold everything the family owned to raise a $50,000 ransom, his son was dumped on the street. He wouldn't regain his sight or hearing for months.
9: At night, he would cry and scream, and he thought he was still with them. Even now, 10 years later, we sometimes see him crying in his sleep at night. He still hasn't fully recovered.
1: 2 men were imprisoned for kidnapping and torturing his son. But when the Taliban took power, they were released. One of them is now a policeman manning a checkpoint in Muhammad's hometown.
9: One time, I received a call from an unknown number. He asked, "Where are you?" I asked, "Who are you?" He said, "You will recognize me. We've been living with this stress and fear every day."
1: At the end of 2024, the family was told their visas had been approved. But then came President Trump's executive order, freezing the refugee program. Since then, they've been living in hiding, moving every few months.
9: The only feeling I have now is hopelessness. Sometimes I ask myself, why did we work with the Americans for so many years? Why did we stand beside them?
1: Abandoned by those who promised safety in return for service. Those who gave their lives to the old Afghanistan have little left to live for here. A historic peace deal, claims of a safer country for all, unless you're being hunted by the very people in power. For the PBS NewsHour, I'm Leila Malana Allen in Kabul, Afghanistan.

0: The historic primary season, which has ousted 13 incumbents in Congress, is winding down. And among the debates it's raised is one over polling. Results in some high-profile races differed greatly from public opinion polls. And earlier this week, one supposed public polling organization announced its results had all been faked as part of a social experiment. Our Lisa Desjardins has more.
1: Some recent results at odds with polling include the Michigan Senate Democratic primary, where progressive Abdul Al-Sayed had double-digit leads in polling, but won over moderate Haley Stevens by just 1 point. And the Wisconsin Democratic race for governor. Democratic socialist Francesca Hong was out front in polling, but ultimately lost the race to David Crowley. To look at what this means and what it doesn't, as well as how to best use polls, I'm joined by Courtney Kennedy, Senior Vice President of U.S. Affairs at Ipsos. So many questions, Courtney, but first, can you help overwhelmed voters understand what are primary polls good at and not good at?
2: Oh, gosh. Primary polling is incredibly, notoriously difficult. I mean, at best, they can give you a sense of how the voters are thinking about the candidates and perhaps which issues are really driving people's motivations and their candidate preferences. But again, primary polls are notoriously challenging. And we see that the amount of error in primary polls is actually like three times higher than the error you see in, you know, national rigorous polls that we tend to see in the news day to day. So they're really of a different kind, both in who's sponsoring them and how they're conducted.
1: I know part of the issue is that often primary polls are done by state organizations, you know, journalistic organizations have less money to spend on it. Yep. I do want to talk to some of these specific cases. Let's start with Michigan. Mm-hmm. You believe the polls there in that Senate primary overemphasized one kind of Democrat. Mm-hmm. How did that happen?
2: Yes. Well, to your point, the organizations who are funding these polls really can only afford relatively inexpensive methods. And in Michigan, we saw a dominant way to do polling was what's known as text to web, which is where the pollster sends out text messages with a link to go take a web survey. It's cheap because there's no human labor involved, but you get what you pay for. That methodology, and we saw it in the results, was clearly more effective reaching engaged, more progressive, younger voters, and really struggled to reach moderates in the state of Michigan. Mm. And Michigan was really instructive because there actually was one higher quality poll that used more rigorous phone interviewing, and it did significantly better, reaching Stevens supporters, reaching more moderates, and representing more moderate support. So how the polls were done in Michigan really told the tale, and in that state, you know, they paid the price for using those less expensive methods.
1: We are separating these cases because they are different. In Wisconsin, we had a very strange animal in that right before the primary election, we had three candidates drop out, then one come back in to ultimately win that race. My question for you about that is, how did polling handle all that? And was that the issue here or no?
2: That was an incredibly tumultuous race, as you pointed out. What jumped out to me about Wisconsin was the level of undecided voters. Hmm. Just weeks out from Election Day, you had polls picking up 30, 40% undecided. I mean, on one hand, you have to wonder, like, did people in Wisconsin even know that they had an election coming up? But on the other hand, it was an incredibly chaotic race. And so perhaps it's understandable that they were unsure what to do. But that level of undecided voters was really striking and unusual.
1: Wisconsin is also one of those states where a fake organization calling itself Median Strategies put out false polling data, later posting this statement here saying it was a social experiment on how polling spreads. Neither we nor any national news organizations used their data, but this has raised a point. How should people figure out if a poll is legitimate, worth their time?
2: Well, polls need to be vetted just like any other source, to your point. So if you're curious if a poll is real, you know, have you heard of the pollster? Do they have a track record? That's a big tell. And if you go investigate the polling organization, is there a named person with credentials who is putting their face on that poll? And details are another big tell. The more rigorous polls tend to be more transparent about how they're done. They provide details about the sampling and the weighting and exactly how the questions are asked. So the more detail, the more documentation, the better. And if you don't see any people or, you know, credible organizations associated with the poll, that's a serious red flag.
1: People don't realize every poll is different, especially now with technology. Many different challenges, mm-hmm. an exciting time, but a challenging time for pollsters. Courtney Kennedy, thank you so much for joining us.
2: My pleasure.
3: Part of Washington, D.C. is being transformed into a racetrack for this weekend's IndyCar race around the National Mall. The event has sparked plenty of controversy, but across the country, smaller local racetracks are at the center of a very different debate, one that's prompting some state legislatures to protect what supporters call the right to race. Digital reporter Tim McPhillips traveled to a track in Virginia to learn more.
4: It's race day at Shenandoah Speedway, like it is most Saturdays in the summer.
5: I'm thinking about getting back there myself, honestly. I love it.
6: It's a great way to bring people together, you know, people who enjoy racing, who enjoy cars.
7: I'll say it's definitely going to be one of the most scenic tracks I think you'll go to.
4: Shenandoah Speedway, opened in 2005, sits in the heart of the Blue Ridge Mountains, tucked behind a cornfield like something out of Field of Dreams. Chris Lilly grew up racing here and now manages the track. That means he does it all. From pre-race logistics coordinator,
7: I answer every email, every phone call, every text,
4: to event day race director, to crash responder.
7: I live 35 minutes away, but this is my home.
4: But Shenandoah Speedway and local tracks around the country are under threat.
8: The Specialty Equipment Market Association, or SEMA, a nonprofit that represents the automobile aftermarket and racing industry, says that in the past 25 years, the number of motorsports facilities like this one have decreased by nearly a quarter, from just about 2,000 to now 1,500.
9: That loss can be especially significant in a lot of these smaller towns or rural areas that have already lost other institutions. And the racetrack may be one of the pieces of social infrastructure that still gives people a reason to gather.
4: Joshua Vadaban Kaur studies the racing industry at Gardner-Webb University. One major issue putting the brakes on racetracks, he says, the rise of noise complaints and nuisance lawsuits.
9: The track didn't necessarily move close to the neighborhood. The neighborhood gradually moved closer to the track.
4: And even frivolous lawsuits can leave speedways with heavy legal fees.
9: For a local racetrack, that's already operating on a very narrow margin in the first place. The process itself can become the punishment.
4: These issues have prompted some state legislatures to take up so-called right to race laws, which protect existing tracks from noise or nuisance complaints from nearby property owners.
8: So far, four states have passed right to race laws: Iowa, Kansas, North Carolina, and South Carolina.
4: Similar bills have advanced or been introduced in 12 other states. But with no right to race law on the books in Virginia, Lilly sees one thing: future risk.
7: If the farm next to us sells and they build 300 houses there, then that immediately puts us in a critical position.
4: The Speedway, like other community tracks around the nation, is an economic driver for this historic railroad town, Lilly says.
7: This district we're in is probably one of the lower income districts in all of Page County. And this track means a lot to the town of Shenandoah, to the local businesses.
4: And for drivers, racing is more than a hobby. Kenny Snow races alongside his son, Kenan, and his friend, Travis.
10: This is the backbone of motorsports. I mean, you can watch the big dogs on TV, but this is where it all starts, right here.
4: That is especially important for younger drivers.
11: I am 14 years old, and I have started racing about 10 years ago. Racing in itself is like its own community, different from everything else.
12: Me and my family used to always go to the track and stuff, and just kind of looking at them, and you kind of get the itch.
13: My dream is one day to work in NASCAR somehow, whether that's as a driver maybe, or as a crew chief.
4: But when one track closes, the social community built there can't just transfer to another one, which might be hours away.
9: For the town, obviously, there might be certainly a big-time economic loss if the track goes away. The harder loss to measure is social and cultural.
4: John Allen is the general manager of two long-standing speedways in Kansas. He recalls when tracks were forced to close prior to the state's right to race law.
14: They got shut down because somebody had more money than they did.
4: Now protected from nuisance claims.
14: Gives me optimism that we'll be able to operate for a long time.
8: But noise and nuisance complaints aren't the only pressure point for both local racetracks and the racing community. Rising land values can make it hard for racetracks to expand or simply become too valuable to hold onto.
9: But economically speaking, the property may be worth far more to a developer than it was as a weekly operation for racing purposes.
4: Back in Virginia, Lilly says his community at Shenandoah Speedway brings tourists and locals to where the mountain roars. He doesn't want that to change.
7: You know, long term, I just want this place to be to its full potential.
4: For the PBS NewsHour, I'm Tim McPhillips in Shenandoah, Virginia.
0: And that is the NewsHour for tonight. I'm Amna Nawaz.
3: And I'm Jeff Bennett. 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
3: Good evening, James Jacobs. 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And then tomorrow, a high of 82 degrees and partly sunny skies. The rains will return tomorrow night and stick around through the weekend. Lots of great music coming up tonight, including Beethoven's Seventh Symphony, the first cello concerto of Camille Saint-Saëns, the piano concerto by Robert Schumann, the water music, not by Handel, but by Telemann, and Schubert's Trout Quintet, all coming up here on WETA 90.9 Washington and WGMS 89.1 Hagerstown, where the music is made possible by your financial support. 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
5: The good news is that the Stanton Music Festival has all the ingredients and more of a thoroughly memorable musical escape in one of the country's most beautiful and historic small towns, only about 2.5 hours from D.C. Karsten Schmidt is the artistic director of the Stanton Music Festival, which runs through the 23rd. So, Karsten, can you give us some highlights of the festival this year?
7: My main approach to programming in the festival is that it's all mixed up, not just over the festival, but often even within concerts. So, having said that, I'll tell you a few things that I think people would consider highlights. We have a program on Wednesday, the 19th. Which is just called In C, because all the pieces are in C. So we have the Jupiter Symphony, which we perform on period instruments, two movements from Stravinsky's Symphony in C for orchestra, and in between all these shorter pieces, some familiar, some not. We have a concert performance of Britten's Turn of the Screw on Saturday, the 22nd. Very popular also is a Baroque concert on the 21st, Friday, and it's called The Glory of England, and it's a big range of late Renaissance to late Baroque music of English composers, basically from Talus